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2: Jesse Scott, still online with us from WMOT in Tennessee. Jesse, you were telling me you'd been in radio for over 50 years like me, and you've been playing that Dolly Parton song over your whole career, right?
3: To this day, when I play Coat of Many Colors, I cry because it's such a beautiful song. And it, again, really sort of speaks to the poverty that Dolly grew up around and lived, and yet the love that was in that song bestowed upon her by her mother transcends the derision of the students that pointed out that, you know, her rags were just that. And that's part of the thing with Dolly, is that so much music that she made back then still resonates. It hasn't dated. It's just as current now and just as meaningful and important as it was back in those days when she was writing from the experience.
2: We'll take a quick break here. More of a Dolly Parton treasure trove in just 1 minute.

What was I thinking? Song's so nice we had to hear it twice, and I get these two songs mixed up, so we're going to mix them up right about now.

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She can't rope and she can't ride. Oh, she ain't no cowgirl.

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He don't fall in love this time. 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And when his wife, she tries but cannot pull no more, she jumps onto the mower. It runs. In the next yard, the party started. By

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1: From the album Todos Nacen Gritando, you heard Saint Vincent. She recorded her most recent album, All Born Screaming, entirely in translated Spanish, which is very cool. And so you heard the title track, which translates to just that, All Born Screaming. Before that, you heard Bleached from their 2019 album, Don't You Think You've Had Enough. And they have not followed it up since, but the Clavin sisters have been very busy with life, apparently. But you heard the great song, Somebody Dial 911. Prior to that, the band La Luz, the track Dandelions, and we started with Jordana and TV Girl with the song Summer's Over, which I fear it may very well be soon. But there will likely be another one around the corner. Around the calendar corner? I don't know where I was going with that, but I know where I'm going next. And that is to play you these messages and set up a bunch more records to get us together to midnight tonight here on Montana Public Radio.
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fun. Yes, it does. It makes us feel mighty good to know that you're a witness this morning. Yeah. It makes us feel mighty good to know that you have testified for us this morning. But right about now, we're going down.

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0: tax effectively the jet fuel flights to make this more economic.
1: Thank you, Rob. So, Daniel, if your eVTOLs get to the point where the tech is 100% there, they're ready to go, cities aren't built for them at the moment, right? So you're also going to have to think about infrastructure changes. How will cities need to change to incorporate eVTOLs?
2: Absolutely. The good news for the start of operations is that the eVTOLs can start operating from existing heliports, helipads, airports. It's going to be a limited operation, not as many routes, but that's a good way to get started. As we progress, what we will need is to convert more locations to vertiports, which means bring the electrical infrastructure, the fast chargers. The other major challenge is related to the air traffic management. We're putting a lot of investment on that aspect because this will really make the difference to allow that ecosystem to scale in the big cities. One big advantage that we have is the knowledge of operating the current airspace on top of city of São Paulo. I'll mention São Paulo because it's the most tolerant city in the world to number of helicopters flying simultaneously. The traffic is so bad.
1: Yeah.
2: And it's a noisy city, it's a loud city, so yeah. People accept those 4 to 5 helicopters today is the most tolerant environment, which creates, I would dare to say, the most complex airspace to be managed around the globe today.
1: Do you think it's likely eVTOLs will be used to, say, shuttle people from a city center out to an airport?
2: To an international airport.
1: Yeah.
2: That's one of the very first use cases that we see. Other use cases are like air ambulances or taking care of medical emergencies where the time you will save may imply in saving lives as well. So we'll start with few cities, few routes, and we're talking 3-4 years from now. It's not a distant future.
1: Great. Thank you, Daniel. So, Kelly, back to you. You have been incredibly important in super high-speed suborbital flight, and we're now hearing conversations about hypersonic passenger flights where people might be able to go from London to Sydney in under 2 hours. I mean, that sounds almost impossible. What's the idea behind it? What's the engineering?
3: Well, I mean, so one thing is you do a suborbital flight, because Virgin Galactic had talked about that, where instead of the suborbital flight going straight up and down, you basically do it point to point. But if you think about it, the vehicles we have now, even hypersonic vehicles after they do a test, or space vehicles when they come back in, they're essentially projectiles. So when you come back in and re-enter, there isn't an engine, there's no holding pattern, there's no waiting for the runway to clear. I mean, you're coming down and you're not going to stop, so... And so if it's vertical, one challenge is, Starship would be capable of that, right? But you need to have the whole landing and the catching mechanism and that type stuff. Or if, like, we come back in like a glider, it's not going to be at Chicago O'Hare. You're not going to come in, like, clear the runway, everybody stand by, we got to land. But you certainly could do it, so we flew out of Spaceport America, so it's Las Cruces, so it's kind of out there, So if you pick a spot that's in the middle of nowhere and then you combine it with eVTOL, you can actually have those fast flights land someplace. But to have the technology to still have an engine that can go from the ground to hypersonic, back down to subsonic, and land again is really, really challenging.
1: So hypersonic is moving at faster than the speed of sound. Subsonic is slower than the speed of sound.
3: Yeah, yeah. Hypersonic is very fast. So supersonic is, up to about Mach 3 or so, and then hypersonic is when you're above Mach 3, Mach 5.
1: And Mach 3 is 3 times higher than the speed of sound. And an average passenger jet, is that like 0.8?
3: 0.8, yeah. About
1: 0.8, of the speed of sound?
3: Mm-hmm.
1: Okay, so this is, a hugely different way of traveling. But there's a world in which you could go up, go sort of do a quick suborbital flight, come down, land maybe in the middle of an Australian desert, jump on one of Daniel's eVTOLs, go to the center of Sydney, and maybe do that in 4 hours?
3: Yeah, see that. And it actually is possible to do it with, and not have to be like a vertical where you could actually have a runway and do it where you come in as a glider, because there's other companies developing, suborbital vehicles that take off from the runway, get up and come back in. So it's possible. It's just a matter of weaving it in with current traffic and having some places a little bit outside of where all the congestion is for air traffic.
1: And I guess one of the key things that might make this possible is that at higher altitudes, the air is thinner, there's less resistance, you can travel faster, you can use less fuel. Is that right?
3: Yeah, because once you have enough, it's all about getting the energy to

0: MTPR is sponsored by the Loose Caboose with 5 bright red drive-up espresso kiosks featuring daily rotating fresh baked pastries from local bakeries La Petite Outre and Bernice's Bakery. The Loose Caboose is only in Missoula.
1: Enough research into how they could affect us. I wonder what you say.
2: I would say we have done a lot of research. Our team with the Chestnut Tree and many other labs, so we do understand a lot about how these organisms work in their environment. The regulatory agencies have reviewed this in great detail. And so I think these are actually some of the most studied trees.
1: But why not just old-fashioned breeding?
2: Traditional breeding is actually a lot more complicated in this case because there's so many different genes that go into blight resistance. And so keeping track of all of those different genes and making sure they all end up in the same individual is a lot more complicated than just adding a single gene.
1: Do you think we'll begin to see chestnut trees in the wild again?
2: I absolutely hope so. I do want to acknowledge it'll be a gradual process. It won't suddenly restore American chestnuts across their whole original range, but we will be able to see this and be able to have hope, I think, for protecting other trees as well.
1: When might we be able to see a chestnut tree in our midst?
2: We're hoping to be able to start distributing trees within a few years. But like I said, this is going to be a gradual process and will really take decades before we start seeing kind of landscape scale changes. But definitely people will be able to get involved and be able to contribute to some of these plantings and be able to see initial progress toward restoration, hopefully pretty soon.
1: Environmental scientist Andrew Newhouse, thanks so much for being with us.
2: You're very welcome.
1: This is NPR News.
0: MTPR is supported by the UM School of Journalism, presenting Witness, an immersive multimedia concert by photojournalist Tamir Khalifa and Jasmine Cazares, September 10th at 7 p.m. in the University Center Theater.
3: They say if you want to be a morning person, you should have something to look forward to first thing. 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So up and at 'em. We're here with you. 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
4: 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K219BN, Whitefish, 91.7. 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
5: I'm Windsor Johnston with these headlines. U.S. Special Envoys Steve Witkoff and Jared Kushner are visiting Moscow and Kyiv this weekend in an effort to end the war in Ukraine. President Trump says they'll present what he calls a concrete peace proposal. Both Russia and Ukraine have agreed to a pause on airstrikes during the talks. The president signed executive orders on Friday aimed at strengthening the U.S. beef industry. He says the goal is to give producers more options and reduce their dependence on the companies that dominate U.S. meat processing. Rescue teams in Nepal have pulled 2 more people to safety 10 days after devastating floods swept through the country. One man was found inside a hydro-powered tunnel while a woman was rescued from a house. I'm Windsor Johnston, NPR News in Washington.
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1: This is Weekend Edition from NPR News. I'm Scott Simon. And now it's time for sports. A record-setting punishment of the NBA and a generational change in big-time tennis.

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0: Glenn was a boy who liked stories at night. A good bedtime tale made everything right. Stories of knights and of horses that leap, of wizards and fairies that helped Ben to sleep. The Three Little Pigs was his best one of all, till the night that some rather strange guests came to call. They'd got to page 7, or maybe page 6. Two pigs had built houses of straw and of sticks. The third little pig was all ready to go when Mom's mobile rang in her office below. Ben's mom said, "Oh, dear, now who could that be? I won't be a minute. I'd better go see." Ben patiently waited. "I can't sleep," he said. He waited some more as he wriggled in bed. "The story's not finished. We're not halfway through." "I'll read it myself. That's the best thing to do." But Ben found the words weren't exactly behaving. Then outside the window, he saw someone waving. "Hello," said the pig as he clambered right in and scratched at the hairs on his chinny chin chin. "I'm sorry to bother you, really I am, but I'm finding myself in a bit of a jam." "Story's not finished," the little pig squeaked. "I won't go to sleep now until it's complete." Ben told him what happened and showed him the book. Pig number one was just having a look when outside the window, well, who should Ben see but pig number two, and pig number three. The second pig said, "The house made of sticks. Well, what about him? All he has are some bricks. Our houses are ready, but what about his? The story's not done. We can't sleep till it is." Ben said, "I can't read it. The words are all squiggly." The second pig said, "Yes, indeed, far too wiggly."
1: "I've not got my glasses, you see," said the third. "Without them, I'm sorry. I can't read a word."
0: They started to argue, and Ben felt quite glum. He stared at the pages. Where was his mom? "That's that," said the first pig. "We're stuck on page 7. His eyes grew quite wide as he found page 11. "The wolf!" they all gasped, and they suddenly knew that it wouldn't be long until he'd be there, too. Just then came a creak from the old garden gate.
1: "Uh-oh," said the third pig. "I think we're too late."
2: "Hey, little pigs," the wolf bellowed. "Please, may I come in?"
3: "No, no, not by the hair of our chitty chin chins,"
0: the pigs grunted down.
3: "You're not coming inside."
1: "But I'd like to be friends now," the sorry wolf sighed.
3: "Go away," the pig squealed. "We're not coming down."
0: The wolf huffed and he puffed and soon started to frown. Ben, he spotted the chimney, his old favorite trick.

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There he goes.

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1: 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Joy, tell us a little bit about Roadshow, maybe a little bit about its history and just what it is and how folks can experience it.
2: Well, it was a product of the pandemic, like a lot of good art has been recently. So during the pandemic, we were trying to figure out how to perform. And of course, we didn't want to bring people into a theatrical space or an enclosed space. And so we decided to take a show on the road. So hence the road show title, and take it to their backyards, to their cul-de-sacs, to their sidewalks, wherever they wanted us to bring it. And so we actually did multiple shows around town. And then as the pandemic started to wane, we started gathering more directly. And so we started still going around town a little bit, but doing bigger locations where more people could gather, still outside. And then slowly it's kind of come into just one location per year. And this year we're really excited to be out at the grounds at the Historical Museum at Fort Missoula. This is our first time being out there for the road show. If you know the grounds out there, there's lots of fun places to explore and buildings. And we're going to be by the depot, by the Dumont Depot this year. And we're really excited. We have a new partnership with them, and we are a company in residence out at the Historical Museum, which is a county historical museum. So it's like focusing, sure, on the military fort some and the history out there, but also just thinking about Missoula County history and people who have come in and out and through, and the presence there. So this year's roadshow is not particularly focused on the history, but we're excited to be out there as one of our first partnerships with that residency.
1: Cool. Yeah. And tell me a little bit about that residency.
2: I've always been really interested in actually in how dance and history can come together and how we can tell stories, and particularly women's stories, through a historical context of, but in the dancer body. And so I'm excited to think about doing some films out there. Like, they have an old homestead and they have a schoolhouse and they have the depot and they have some artifacts from our history and Western Montana history. And I'm interested in particularly maybe hearing and learning more about what they know about women's places within those buildings, but also within our history, and perhaps doing some films, some dance films out on site. And then maybe we'll do some site-specific performances that are a little bit more involved and live at some point. And we have a 3-year kind of arrangement with the museum, so I'm excited to kind of get to know it and then let it grow from there.
1: Cool. Wow. And just as a reminder for listeners, Bearbait Dance is Westside Theater's local resident company. And within the rest of Westside season, there are more Bearbait Dance specific shows, a Christmas production, and the company's spring show in April. And a couple shows that involve traveling guest artists, a dance film festival, and a community production. Joy, talk to me a little bit about the curation of all these elements. It seems to strike a good balance of highlighting Bearbait, bringing cool talent to Missoula, and also letting the community get on stage.
2: That's, I mean, very much what our goal is and our mission. When I first started Bearbait 16 years ago, which sounds crazy, I was really hoping to have a home for professional contemporary modern dancers. Like, there's not a lot of professional dance in the state, and there wasn't a lot of contemporary modern going on, though shout out to Amy Ragsdale and Headwaters. Love Amy. But I mean, I just believed that there could be more, not that there was nothing, but that there could be more. So that was what I was hoping to create. And pretty quickly after creating that, it felt like, oh, we have the capacity. There's interest to watch and engage with more, not just like the couple shows that I'm able to choreograph or produce every year on my own, but also we want to see what's going on in the region. We want to see dance films. We want to eventually, as we got the West Side in 2021, we wanted to see, like, could we help non-professionals or people who aren't devoting, you know, 20 hours of their life every week to dance, but they also love dance. Like, could we put them on the stage with our kind of, that's the community show aspect. So that's how we look at curating the season nowadays. We have 2 or 3 Bearbait shows, and then we usually bring in 1 to 2 guest companies or guest artists. This year, we're bringing in a company called Open Space from Portland, Oregon. And then we have our community production of Abundance, a little play on that. And then we're also this year, we get to do something a little different. We're going to collaborate with some local professionals on a show called Dance Nation, which is actually a physical theater play. And it's very exciting. It reminds me a little bit of a few years ago.

0: MTPR is sponsored by the Loose Caboose with 5 bright red drive-up espresso kiosks featuring daily rotating fresh baked pastries from local bakeries La Petite Outre and Bernice's Bakery. The Loose Caboose is only in Missoula.
1: It's Living on Earth. I'm Steve Kerwood.
2: And I'm Jenny Doring. Let's get back to our conversation with author Terry Tempest Williams, writer in residence at Harvard Divinity School, whose 2026 book is The Glorians, Visitations from the Holy Ordinary.
1: One of the things that, as you were mentioning, that walking outside at night, you're so lucky and careful both where you live because you have a truly dark sky out there in the desert. You mentioned that your friend in Vermont was sort of imagining the Milky Way, but when you're out there, I mean, I spent a little time out there, like near Capitol Reef and such. You have a really dark sky. It's so beautiful, huh?
3: We qualify as one of the 52 dark sky communities around the world. And that is a commitment. And we have a community that is very diverse in terms of ideologies. This is the one thing we agree on, a night sky of stars. And we don't have streetlights. We have dirt roads and all of us turn off our lights at night. And it is really a gift. What I didn't realize is that much of the Colorado Plateau, particularly in southeastern Utah, it's one of the largest conglomerates of dark skies in the world. And I think if anyone wants to really experience that, you know, go to natural bridges. You can hardly see your hand in front of you.
1: So speaking of the desert, there's a couple of lines in your book that prompt this question. At one point, you say, it's a choice to live in the outback of rural Utah, where you understand your neighbor who says, if you're not my friend, you're my target. He means it, right? In other words, if you're not sitting at the table, you're on the menu, right? But you live there anyway, because confronting differences and accepting them means you expand with the territory, regardless of the species, regardless of the political persuasion. You can appreciate dark skies, and then you quote Albert Camus. You say the only way to deal with an unfree world is to become so absolutely free that your very existence is an act of rebellion. And then you write, I like living near roosters who mark the morning of sunrise each day. We love it. We live by the clock of crowing. That's our rebellion.
3: I do love living here, and I love my neighbors. And we've lived here now 30 years, and our differences seem less than when we first moved here. And I think that has to do with fire and flood and heat. We need each other. You don't have the luxury of not getting along. Our neighbors, the Williams, devout Mormons, they have a beautiful garden. And when we had those 5 flash floods in 2024, we relied on each other. I'm not sure what I gave them. I know they brought me beets. I think we were together and I could watch clouds and we alerted each other. And also another neighbor, very close, they are devout MAGA supporters. That disappears when you're all in danger of losing your homes. And for a good week, we couldn't get out. The road was a river and you rely on each other. And every time we see each other, that bond deepens. I remember we had a dinner party for some new neighbors that moved in where our other neighbors left right after these flash floods. And we wanted to welcome them and to let them know who the neighbors are so that, again, we can create those bonds so that they're tight when necessary. It was so moving. We had Mormons around the table. We had Trump supporters around the table. We had government workers. We had a Flint napper. We had radical environmentalists that make me look like Nancy Reagan. Everyone was there. I was nervous. My partner, husband, Brooke, was nervous. And when they came in, I had a basket of stone hearts I had collected through the years. And when each person came in, they took a heart. We sat down in the living room and we talked about, for our neighbor's sake, one thing that we loved about Castle Valley. It took an hour. It was a night sky of stars. It was coyotes howling. It was solitude. It was sage. And by the time we got to the table, we were in a state of tenderness and origin stories began, how we came to this valley, where we came from. And then it was Richard Williams, the patriarch in the Mormon church, who said,

0: MTPR is sponsored by the Loose Caboose with 5 bright red drive-up espresso kiosks featuring daily rotating fresh baked pastries from local bakeries La Petite Outre and Bernice's Bakery. The Loose Caboose is only in Missoula.
1: I go onto Discord, I put in State of the Union Market, and I see lots of chatter among the traders who lost a lot of money and were quite upset that George Santos was portraying himself as going to the State of the Union, and then last minute it was revealed that he did not show up. So I called my source back and I go, two words, George Santos? And this person goes, bingo. I go to regulators in Washington, Justice Department officials and CFTC officials. They both say, in recent weeks, they've opened an investigation into this. We put it out into the world. And then George Santos, of course, starts spinning off the rails on the internet and really starts coming at me.
2: Yeah. After that story ran, you had a pretty unusual conversation on the phone with George Santos. What was that like?
1: Yeah, I was sort of bracing myself for conversations with him, because if we know anything about George Santos, we know that he is a master manipulator. He spent his whole life lying. He's a serial fabulist. All of these things are very well documented, and I knew he would try to play me. So after my story comes out, my phone rings, and I look at it, and it's a blocked number, and I pick it up, and he goes, Bobby, George Santos. And I said, oh, hi, what's going on? And he launches into a tirade against me. And it ends with, if you don't stop digging into me, you're going to have a gun in your face. And he hung up the phone. And I was just like, did I just hear what I thought I heard? And I texted him and I emailed him, and he instantly denied it, instantly said I was making it up. And I was taking notes the whole time, and I know exactly what he said. And Joel, that just put me in a really strange situation as a journalist, because on one hand, whoa, there's this former congressman who's making violent threats against me. That feels like a news story. That feels notable. On the other hand, this is a guy who wants to be in the headlines. This is a guy who wants more oxygen online. Is writing about this giving him exactly what he wants? And this was a real dilemma I was facing. And I called, colleagues at NPR, other people who I trust, and was seeking counsel in, like, what should I do with this, right?
2: Yeah, tell me about those conversations.
1: Yeah, I mean, I was just talking to, pretty senior, more seasoned journalists who've been doing this much longer than I have. And most of the advice I got was, look, this guy is a former U.S. congressman. Making violent threats against a journalist for doing their job is not something that we should apologize for, that we should cover up. And if he's done this once, he's probably done it again. You should probably put some sunlight on this. You should probably make this public. And I did. And wrote a little essay about the experience and how strange it was. And of course, because the internet works the way the internet does, that story was much more well read than the underlying story about the investigation into his Kalshi trades. But to this day, sometimes George Santos will send me a message, or he'll say something disparaging about me on X. So he's still sort of kicking around and thinking of me and saying strange things about me. But I'm not planning to do a story about him anytime soon.
2: I mean, I think we should say at some point too that he was pleaded guilty, right, to federal wire fraud and identity theft charges, right, and went to prison.
1: Exactly right. Yeah, exactly right. And it's only because of Trump's commutation that he was able to win his freedom and leave federal prison.
2: I want to ask about how these prediction markets interact with politics. And I'm thinking, with the midterms coming up pretty quick here, what are you watching in terms of where these markets collide with elections and with politics?
1: Yeah, this is going to be the first major election where these prediction markets are as mainstream as they are now. And election integrity experts and others who are sort of watching the midterms closely are very fearful about the ways in which these markets can be create an incentive to just sow all sorts of chaos leading up to and during election day. An example would be these markets are very sensitive to, what goes viral on social media and news stories. And, there's a fear that someone will sort of push a piece of misinformation, or there'll be some coordinated campaign, whether it's from a foreign actor overseas or a partisan actor or just a chaos agent, to try to move a market up or down. And because these markets are so sensitive to what's happening on social media and the news, potentially you could sort of push something online, change the odds and cash out and make money. The other thing, and it's maybe a much more pernicious and sort of chilling hypothetical, is the question of whether poll workers or any